0: 은행이 변하고 있습니다.
1: The future bank will be nothing like today's bank.
2: 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That's my prediction.

Hello, EBS viewers. Welcome to Wide Hansu Up, Great Minds. I'm Richard Pizer, professor of real estate development at the Harvard Graduate School of Design. And today's lecture will pick up the themes that we've discussed previously on the design and

planning of new towns, and also the issue of governance. Now, we haven't really discussed governance directly before, but I've learned the hard way that governance may be one of the most important issues facing new towns. Now, initially, I think of governance in terms of who is the developer. Is it a private developer? Is it a public developer? Or is it some combination of the two? Now, let me start with the combination. When England created the new towns in 1946, they created an entities that were public-private in their nature. They were called quangos. So quango stands for quasi-non-governmental organizations. So these quangos actually were creatures of the government, and they had powers of the government to do all the activities necessary to build the new town. But because they were not municipalities and actual town governments, they didn't have all the political issues that often face a municipality. So they had the ability to acquire land. They had the ability in England to go to the national government for loans to cover all their cash flow needs. And they had the powers to contract with everybody to execute the development. Now, all the new towns in the U.S. have been developed privately. And that creates a number of problems, but also some opportunities. A private company is able to move a lot more quickly. It doesn't have any of the governmental reporting or restrictions. But they also, except maybe in the case of the huge oil companies, don't have the cash flow. They don't have the resources that the government brings to the table if they are financing the projects. Now, in China, we find both government entities developing new towns and private companies developing the new towns. And they also have state-owned companies, which are a combination of the two. Similarly, in South Korea, is my understanding. So let me go back to some of the planning principles that underlie different new towns. Now, Woodlands is the only one of the 15 Title VII new towns, these government-financed new towns starting in 1970, that was financially successful. And it was founded by Mitchell Energy. George Mitchell, who was the president of Mitchell Energy, was a huge fan of new towns. One of the most famous landscape architects in the United States to do the master planning for the Woodlands. And unlike other new towns, the Woodlands is really designed around protecting the environment. So to that extent, it was ahead of its time in placing. So it was designed around the forests and wetlands and the watersheds that needed to be protected and to provide for the very significant flood drainage that happens often in Houston when they get extended storms and hurricanes. Also, they designed extensive green belts that provided natural drainage systems and avoided curbs and storm sewers. A second design principle, which we've seen in many of the new towns, is the village-based structure. They had, in the Woodlands, a series of semi-autonomous villages, each with schools, parks, retail, and community centers. These villages were organized around neighborhood centers rather than having a single downtown. Another principle in the Woodlands was human-scale suburbanism. So they designed curvilinear streets and cul-de-sacs and irregular blocks that would follow the natural topography with an emphasis on privacy, low-rise development, and residential tranquility. There was an integrated open space network where people could get to the open space very closely. And as we've seen before, it was a market-driven increment.

0: incremental development. One of the things that really distinguishes new towns from typical urban development in cities is that the cities usually develop incrementally. Now, by that, the city, as it expands, may zone an area that is previously agricultural zoning and allow for the city to expand incrementally. But there is no overall master planning and design and implementation as one sees in the case of a new town. Since it began on the landholding of the Irvine family, one of the key things that Irvine did was to create an independent municipality that would have, was a regular township. And initially, this was opposed by the cities that were adjacent to Irvine, but they were successful in creating a new city, which was called Irvine. And this new city has, well, it is a municipality with all the powers that that brings to the table. Well, it's only very recently that it has become a township. And up until that point, the governance of the Woodlands was really similar to most residential subdivisions. Houston is famous throughout the world as being the largest city that has no zoning. In the place of zoning, though, they have deeds and covenants, which function very much the same way, and then homeowners associations, which both implement those deeds and covenants if somebody violates it, but also take care of the amenities, the swimming pools, and the parks. And through homeowners association dues, that's how they pay for the maintenance and the upkeep. Now, this structure works pretty well in small subdivisions, but it doesn't work very well when you have a very, a city of 80,000 people or more. And so at some point, having the full powers of a municipality is important. Now, because of the scale of many of the new towns, it's not uncommon that they will overlap several jurisdictions. So in the case of the Woodlands, part of it is in Montgomery County, and the other part is in Harris County, where the city of Houston is. And so the developer has to get permissions and what we call entitlements to build, all the building permits, all the government approvals that let the development proceed. They have to go separately to the county of Houston, of Harris County, and to Montgomery County. And these counties don't necessarily agree in their requirements, and that just the need to deal with the different government municipalities it creates both additional time and cost, and in some cases can cause the whole development to come to a standstill because they can't get permissions to go ahead. Just contrasting the Woodlands in Texas to Irvine, California, Woodlands tends to be lower density. It has more single-family homes, and Irvine is both higher density and has stressed in their neighborhood development more apartments and more condominiums, all of which allows Irvine to have more people in a smaller area and to protect more access to open space. And in this lecture so far, I've discussed a couple more of the design principles that go into different new towns and the significance of governance. Now we'll explore case studies of Korea's new towns by connecting directly to Seoul, Korea. Hi, Kyung Min.
1: Hello, Dr. Pizer. Nice to see you.
0: Professor Kim, will you please now give us your lecture on the new towns in South Korea?

when you have LLMs to distill everything down to like, this is the core basis, this is the thesis of the work and everything, you can probably get the gist of it. But when you skip towards the end, you miss out on like the mental exercise of being able to grapple with this yourself.

0: 그리고 4. 그리고 또 4. 그리고 또 4. 그리고 또 4. 그럼 20이지. 4. 그리고 4. 그리고 또 4. 그리고 또 4. 그리고 또 4. 그럼 40이지. 옆으로! 4, 2를 4. 4, 2는 8. 4, 3, 12. 이제 모두 셀 수 있지. 4, 4는 16. 4, 5는 20. 4, 6은 24. 4, 7은 28. 4, 8은 32. 4, 9는 36. 모든 4들이 한 곳에 모였네. 4가 10개면 40. 우!
1: 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We're nearly there. No peeking, Red. You'll ruin the surprise. We're here. Open your eyes.
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2: 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I'd like you to meet my friends, Cyan and Magenta!
6: New colors!
7: And they're so bright!
8: Hi, I'm Cyan. I'm pretty chilled, apart from on the racetrack because I live to race!
9: Cyan, you look a bit like blue.
8: I'm like blue, but I'm different. I'm cyan.
7: Cool.
10: Hiya, I'm Magenta. And I'm easy to spot. I'm always thrilled to fix things up, especially my racing cartridge.
11: Oh, you look a bit like me, Magenta. Exciting!
10: Well, I suppose I'm a bit reddish, but I'm a different colour. I'm magenta. You won't forget me in a hurry.
4: Hang on a minute, Yellow. How did you know about the printing zone?
12: Yes, how come you know and we don't?
2: Oh, I've been part of the printing crew for ages. Speeding around in my cartridge makes me super happy.
5: Printing crew? Cartridge?
2: Let's show them how it's done, printing crew!
8: Cyan!
10: Magenta!

0: and play.
1: Oh, oh no, I'm running out of yellow.
0: We need more colour.
2: We can help.
3: Come on, yellow.
4: Hit green to the rescue.
1: Yellow.

0: racing to win.
1: We were racing to create something thrilling.
0: Together! Come on, printing crew. Let's show them what we mean. Ready?
2: Ready!
3: Ready. One, two, three! Time for you to see!
4: Whoa! What's happening?
1: Come outside and have a look.
0: How did you do that?
5: When we mix together,
1: we can make lots of colours.
0: In fact, cyan, magenta and yellow can mix any colour you like. The possibilities are endless.
5: Now we have our pit crew to refill our ink. Who's up for another race?
6: Me!
7: Dewey! Can I borrow you for a second?
8: Busy! Can't stop!
7: I need you! Look where I'm going, will you? It! What have I done?
9: I think we've made an it!
7: Quiet! Did you hear that? I said, quiet! Did you hear that? I think it is something big.
9: Something unbelievably heavy. Something... tiny.
7: I think it likes you.
9: So unfair! That's my sound. Stop it, it!
7: I agree. Stop it. I said, quite agree. Oh, listen, it's making our sound. How cute.
9: That's not cute. Somebody make it stop. Without Q.
2: Hiat!
7: Yes?
9: I need you, Q.
7: Quiet!

I think in the future we're going to combine with AI. It's not going to be me here and AI over there. So that's, and that's going to be part of who we are. Trying to redefine what it means to be human in the field of AI is a very important question. We don't really have a full answer to that. It's going to be very different, but it's going to be better. And we're not going to want to go back.

0: 수업 출동! 기동전 투차 진입! 야! 꼼짝마! 사건 종료! 수업 복습!
1: Well, I'm Ray Kurzweil. I'm an inventor, author, and futurist, which kind of goes together.
2: 我觉得 work is going to be a big issue.
1: People assume if they go get this degree, it'll be good for getting a job and so and so, and that may not be the case. So it's going to be an altercation. However, I think in the end, we'll get a different type of job. If I were to talk about today, let's say 30 years ago, and say, well, this person's going to get a job being an influencer in social media, no one would know what I'm even talking about. It didn't exist 30 years ago. That we can do because we incorporate AI, and that we couldn't otherwise be doing. And people don't often talk about that. They talk about us, and there's AI, and if AI can do the work, then AI will do it, and we'll lose that job.
3: It is graduation season, and this year's college grads are entering an uncertain job market, in big part thanks to, yes, you guessed it, AI.
4: 미국에서는 연초부터 빅테크 기업을 중심으로 구조조정 칼바람이 불고 있습니다. 인간의 일자리를 대체하는 이른바 AI의 역습입니다.
1: But that's not my view. We're going to merge with AI. We're going to have all the powers of AI. So we'll be different. And we'll be capable of doing more work than we could do if we were just a human without the AI. But we're creating AI. And AI is part of humanity. And we're going to merge with that. So people are already doing that. I mean, young people, for example, they use all the AI tools. They understand how to do it. And if you want them to do it, they'll do it with AI. But it doesn't mean that each job will be protected. We're going to create new types of jobs by merging with AI and doing things that we could never do before. I think if we actually look back in the future, we'll be happy that we've created AI because we'll be able to do things that we never could do before. So it's going to be a big issue. Some people will lose their jobs, but actually it's going to lead to greater wealth. So this is actually personal income for an average person going back 100 years, or more than 100 years. But if you go back 100 years, in constant dollars, we actually make 10 times as much as we did 100 years ago. So we actually lived on 1/10 of what we exist today. And that's going to continue. We're going to get much wealthier with AI. The whole society is going to be AI. I think we will get a certain amount of money just to provide basic capabilities without doing anything. There'll be enough money for that. The amount of money that you can make is going to be greatly accelerated. So it's not like the problems with jobs creates lack of income. There'll be plenty of income in general. That's a good thing. And that's because we're merging with AI, we'll be able to do that. But we're going to have to reorganize society to do that. But we're going to have to readjust our expectations, and it will lead to social anxiety. Well, I think that's going to be a big issue, because if you just talk about that this particular job is going to go away and it's going to be done by AI without human beings' involvement, people will get anxious about that. I think overall, we'll be better off. But I think if we can actually advertise the benefits of working with AI and the advantages of having AI around for example, living longer, will be

0: able to overcome that. Well, this is a big issue. As I talk to people in academe, both colleges as well as high school and beyond, very often people say, well, no AI. Which is ridiculous. Because everybody has AI, and it's going to be part of who we are. And they need to figure out how we can incorporate AI as part of who we are. I know kids, like my grandkids, who make movies and so on using AI, and they're very expert at doing this, but when they go to school, they're told no AI. And they just kind of adjust to it, but I think we have to bring AI into it. AI is going to be part of who we are. I know some professors who try to use AI in their work because that's how we do our work. And people doing their work today use AI, but they don't always talk about it. But that's part of who we are. Well, part of the work of education is really socialization, teaching people to get along with each other. But yes, people can learn on their own. And your large language model can be an excellent teacher today, and people are doing that. So we're going to have to figure out what the role of education is. But a large part of it is actually teaching people to get along with each other, socialization. And certainly if you incorporate AI with what a human can do, it can do many, many things. And so you have to have some idea of how you can be an inventor. I mean, I've been an inventor, and I think an inventor even today is quite different than it was when I was younger. You have to really incorporate things that are really pretty complex, but we'll be able to do that using AI as a way to create an architecture of things that didn't exist before. An architect means you can figure out the overall principles of a large organization. I think it's going to lead to greater equality because everyone's going to have a tremendous amount of ability because of some problem with their ability to speak or type or they can't actually contribute much. They have to deal with the inequality that results from that. In the future, we're going to have this fantastic ability to incorporate vast amounts of knowledge. And so I think it's going to lead to much greater equality. Well, there are dangers of it. In general, technology comes with both problems and benefits.
1: I think if you take the existential risk seriously, mm-hmm. as I now do, I used to think it was way off, but I now think it's serious and fairly close. It might be quite sensible to just stop developing these things any further.
0: Very often people who are articulating perils will state something that's coming, let's say, 5 years from now, and then compare that to the kinds of controls we have today, and the controls we have today can't deal with the perils of 5 years from now, and so it sounds like we're going to just succumb to the perils. But actually, as the perils get greater, our ability to deal with them also gets greater, and we're able to overcome that kind of problem. That has occurred so far today. Our ability to control perils is actually, I mean, there aren't, you could use today's ability to create perils, but we don't actually see that. But I believe that's going to happen in the future as well. So you can imagine people creating new types of diseases and so on. I mean, if you're trying to create something that's dangerous, you could do it better with AI. You could create an AI, kill everybody. That could actually be done today. We've been able to control that so far, and I believe we'll continue to be able to control that in the future.

0: I mean, take atomic bombs, for example, which is completely different technology. They were used, American forces, 80 years ago, but it hasn't happened again. And if you ask people like 70 years ago, is this going to be used again, people would say yes. But they were wrong. And we've been able to actually not use that technology. You could certainly imagine AI going berserk and killing all people. So that's the worst scenario. Well, that's why I say we're going to merge with it. So we're going to have the benefits of the intelligence of AI with our values that we have now. Because yes, AI will be far greater than human beings, but we're creating it as a way of actually making ourselves to be smarter. And that's, and I believe that's what's going to happen. I mean, we have created an idea of alignment, of creating AI to be aligned with human values, advancing things that will help human beings really become more of what we want to be. There's a lot of discussions about how to do that, and I think so far that's been the case. We are creating AI to add value to things that we think will be good for humanity. Tell the people that are using, creating it to change that, and they probably would change it. I mean, that's actually happening. It could be irresponsible and create havoc, but it's not. And there's kind of a unified purpose of humanity to have that not be the case. And that's actually happening. So the reason that we have AI is to help us with every single thing that we care about. It's going to help with everything, everything that we care about. Requires creating new knowledge to deal with it. That knowledge does exist, but we don't actually have it. And that's the thing that we can credit AI with. Is solving the problems we care about. Well, I think in the future we're going to combine with AI. It's not going to be me here and AI over there. It's going to be together. So that's going to be part of who we are. Trying to redefine what it means to be human in the field of AI is a very important question, and we don't really have a full answer to that. It's going to be very different, but it's going to be better. And we're not going to want to go back. Once we've done this, we won't say, well, gee, we're like human beings 30 years ago. We don't really want to be this powerful. I think we'll actually answer that we want to stay the way we are and capture the law of accelerating returns. And where that will be, we'll need the poetry that we're capable of as an AI to be able to answer that.
1: The more powerful the technology, the more transformation of the economy is needed. And that transformation takes time and effort. In the case of the steam engine, it was 40 years before we saw the really big productivity gains. Electricity also was 20 to 30 years before we saw the big productivity gains. I expect it's going to be much faster with AI, but it's still going to be several years. It probably won't even be 10 years, but it'll be perhaps 5 years. In fact, I think we're just beginning to turn the corner on what we call the productivity J curve.
2: 갈 데가 없는 게 굉장히
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0: 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And I've been following the Akim since I was like super young. And I've always loved her dancing and videos. And when I saw the Akims, I was like, of course I'm gonna go.
1: リアキムさんがミヨンでレッスンの時は、あの日本から予約して来てます。もう誰、唯一無二、オンリーワン。もうリアキムさんしかいないので。

0: I think when you think of million, you think of Lia Kim.
1: Is like 1 million and Lia like famous in other countries as well? Like really well.
2: Yes, worldwide. In Singapore, she's so famous.
3: It's just really inspiring to see someone who has become so big in the dance community and continuing to push themselves by teaching and dancing with 1 million. I think it's just really inspiring to see that.

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1: Nowadays, and not many dancers have a background as funk style, which is funk style, which is popping, then popping, locking, whacking, all of these things. And I think because of her background, several style that she has that other people don't really get the, you know, they're like, ah, okay, I'm just gonna scrap that. We're just gonna go into heels and like doing feminines and stuff and everything. But that bass line actually gives you such a, like a strong foundation to do everything after.

there is always a signature based on the song. Like, for example, I'm just going to say, like, oh, the song is like Hearts, you know, and we will make a choreography based on the lyrics, like a heart and a heart, you know. And this will make the song even more memorable because every song has its signature amu. I think that's what Lee Hakim does, and that's why I'd make it. You remember the artist by the choreography, but also you remember Lee Hakim through that choreography. That I think

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0: 은행이 변하고 있습니다.
1: The future bank will be nothing like today's bank.
2: We will fight back against the machines. That's my prediction.

Welcome to EBS Widahan Swap, Great Minds. My name is Sir Jonathan Bate, and I'm a biographer, critic, broadcaster, and professor of literature at Arizona State University in the USA and Oxford University in the UK. I've written many books about William Shakespeare and have edited his complete works for the Royal Shakespeare Company. So I'm delighted to be sharing with you my passion for the greatest writer in the history of the world. In our last episode, we looked at Romeo and Juliet, the great love story of Shakespeare's early career. In this one, we're going to explore a play that he wrote at almost exactly the same time, and one that, in some senses, tells the same story, but with a very different ending. It's A Midsummer Night's Dream. Written at the height of his early comic powers, the play fuses classical myth and English folklore, courtly romance and clownish farce. So this episode explores the layered structure of the play, in which we meet four lovers lost in a wood, a troupe of rustic actors rehearsing a play, and a supernatural realm of fairies ruled by King Oberon and Queen Titania. And at the heart of it all, weaving it all together, is Robin Goodfellow, or Puck, the merry wanderer of the night, a spirit, a sprite, whose mischief triggers transformation, but also insight.

As in Romeo and Juliet, the play begins with a proposed arranged marriage. Hermia is the daughter of a court gentleman, a well-to-do man. She is to marry Demetrius. That is what the father wishes, an arranged marriage. But Hermia is in love with a different man, a man called Lysander. And to make matters more complicated, Hermia has a friend called Helena who has previously been going out with Demetrius, but Demetrius has, as we would now say, dumped her. But Helena is still in love with her ex. How on earth are we going to resolve this dilemma? Well, the first thing the lovers need to do is to get away from the court, where the Duke Theseus and his wife, the Queen Hippolyta, whom he has actually captured in war and, it seems, forced into marriage, where they and the courtiers are dominating the world. The lovers need to escape from this. So off they go into the woods. The play is set in ancient Greece, in Athens, and it's in the woods outside Athens that the strange events take place. But actually, although nominally we are in Athens, really we are in the English woods, the woods perhaps around Shakespeare's own home of Stratford-upon-Avon, deep in the Forest of Arden. Because ruling over the woodland world, the world of the night, are these figures out of folklore: King Oberon, Titania, Queen of the Fairies, and then

the spirit Puck. But Oberon and Titania are not a happy married couple. We find that they are having a quarrel, and because they are the king and queen of nature, there's a sense that nature is disrupted as a result of their quarrel. The green corn hath rotted ere his youth attained a beard. The nine men's morris is filled up with mud. It's terrible, terrible weather, meaning the harvest can't be gathered in. The moon, the governess of floods, pale in her anger, washes all the air, that rheumatic diseases do abound. The spring, the summer, the chiding autumn, angry winter, change their wonted liveries, and the mazed world, by their increase, now knows not which is which. And this same progeny of evils comes from our debate, from our dissension. We are their parents and original. Shakespeare is fascinated by this idea of things that happen psychologically have a physical effect in the wider world. Well, the lovers find themselves in the woods, and the tensions between them begin to rack up. Helena and Hermia start fighting with each other over this question of Demetrius. Hermia says, "I frown upon Demetrius, yet he loves me still." Helena says, "Oh, that your frowns would teach my smiles such skill." Hermia, "I give him curses, yet he gives me love." Helena, "Oh, that my prayers could such affection move." Hermia, "The more I hate, the more he follows me." Helena, "The more I love, the more he hateth me." How on earth can this love-hate series of relationships be resolved? Well, the answer comes when Oberon gives Puck a magic potion. Puck places it on the eyes of a sleeping character, and then when they wake up, they fall in love with the first person that they see. Now, potentially, if you get this right, it's going to allow Hermia to be with Lysander and Demetrius to fall in love, fall back in love, because he was in love with her once before, with Helena. But in this confused world of the middle of the night, it's so much a night play, a Midsummer Night's Dream, things go wrong and there's even greater confusion. That confusion develops even more when another group of characters come into play. Theseus and Hippolyta have recently got married, and in Elizabethan times, when there's a royal wedding, you need a play to perform at the wedding as part of the celebration. And so it is that a company of working class actors, they're called rude mechanicals, there's a tinker, a weaver, just down-to-earth merchants, workers, they decide they're going to put on a play for the royal festivities, and they go into the woods to rehearse it. Now, the play that they choose is called The Story of Pyramus and Thisbe. They come from rival households. They are not allowed to marry. They therefore run away into the woods in the hope that they can marry, but there is a tragic ending. Does that sound familiar? It's just like the story of Romeo and Juliet. So the actors are going to put on a play that is a tragedy, but because they are these comic actors, they make a bit of a mess of it, and it really becomes a tragedy full of comedy. And at the centre is the weaver, Nick Bottom, who's a great enthusiast. In fact, he wants to play all the parts himself. He loves play acting so much. Now, in the course of their rehearsals, Bottom comes on wearing the head of an ass, a donkey. And

then happens is that Puck puts the magic flower, the love juice, on the eyes of the sleeping Titania. So when she wakes up, who is the first person she sees? Bottom with the ass's head. This, as in Ovid, is literally a metamorphosis of a human into a kind of animal. And so you have this extraordinary scene of Titania, the queen, in love with someone who's half donkey. Very strange indeed. And in some theatre productions, really rather risky, especially given that there was a queen, a fairy queen, in the form of Queen Elizabeth. For Bottom, though, it's the most extraordinary experience, the dream of a working man being made love to by the queen. When he finally wakes, he describes it as almost a kind of divine experience. I have had a most rare vision. I had a dream past the wit of man to say what dream it was. Man is but an ass if he goes about to expound this dream. The eye of man hath not heard. The ear of man hath not seen. Man's hand is not able to taste, his tongue to conceive, nor his heart to report what my dream was. Well, of course, he's mingled the senses there, hasn't he? The eye of man hath not heard, the ear of man hath not seen. Bottom's dream is this kind of strange fantasy in which he imagines a kind of heaven but mixes it all up. He's actually misquoting a very famous passage in the Bible where St. Paul speaks of how the human senses cannot possibly understand the glory of the kingdom of heaven. So another moment where Shakespeare is really being very subversive in this play, which superficially is so full of comedy, of slapstick, of joy, but beneath the surface is strange, quite dark. When the lovers are finally reconciled, when the love potion is put on the correct eyes, there is a sense that the dream is over and everything is going to be okay. Theseus and Hippolyta come hunting in the woods where they meet the lovers. And Theseus at that point reflects upon the strangeness of this world. And in so reflecting, he really gives us an insight into Shakespeare thinking about the strangeness and the magic of the art of poetry. Poetry, drama, it's all about make-believe, isn't it? "It is strange, my Theseus," says Hippolyta, "that these lovers speak of." "More strange than true," says Theseus. "I never may believe these antic fables nor these fairy toys. Lovers and madmen have such seething brains, such shaping fantasies, that apprehend more than cool reason ever comprehends. The lunatic, the lover, and the poet are of imagination all compact. One sees more devils than vast hell can hold. That is the madman. The lover, all as frantic, sees Helen's beauty in a brow of Egypt." Helen, the most beautiful woman in history, Helen of Troy. "The poet's eye, in a fine frenzy rolling, doth glance from heaven to earth, from earth to heaven. And as imagination bodies forth the forms of things unknown, the poet's pen turns them to shape and gives to airy nothings a local habitation and a name. Such tricks hath strong imagination." So Theseus is suggesting there that the work of imagination, the work of poetry, of playmaking, of theatre, is all

all an illusion. But Hippolyta comes in and says, well, it's not entirely the case. All the story of the night told over, and all their minds transfigured so together, more witnesseth than fancy's images, and grows to something of great constancy. Hippolyta, the female character, seems to understand more than the male. She sees that real change has taken place, that the dreamlike experience of the adventures in the woodland, which is a metaphor for the dreamlike experience of playgoing, of theatre itself, that the audience have gone through, that these things bring us to a deeper truth, to a kind of transfiguration, and to something of great constancy. The rude mechanicals then put on their play. There is much mirth at their expense, but the lovers are reconciled, and Puck comes on at the end of the play, wishing peace upon the household. So we've seen in this play, as in Romeo and Juliet, a sense of the enchantment of love, but we've also seen the delusions of love, and there's been this sense of transformation, of release into something that is constant. What we love, says Shakespeare, may not always be what we should love, but the imagination has its own truth. Throughout A Midsummer Night's Dream, the language has danced with lightness. There are rhymes, there are songs, there are magical spells. Yet beneath the comedy, there has been a deeper meditation on order and chaos, day and night, art and nature. As Theseus prepares for marriage and Bottom dreams of greatness in his extraordinary vision, the play asks what theatre itself can do, how it can transport, transfigure, suspend our disbelief. In A Midsummer Night's Dream, Shakespeare invites us to lose ourselves only to find something richer when we return. The dream is floating, insubstantial, but somehow the truth, the insight, are permanent.

อ่าเพรมนางสัว More than 2,000 years later, we're still stitching. We do try find ways to use zipper or to use the to just to stick together. But somehow we didn't think it accomplished the fine fit that the stitch would offer. Acceptable, but it should be a little bit more squish. Yeah. So this is for star character. Most of the time, Paran is the one who wears this. After the Khmer Rouge was over, a lot of costume was damaged. When people returned from the Khmer Rouge, right away, they established the Department of the Performing Art, where any survival artist would come and join. Jisami came and she went there as well, and they were able to help my generation to get the authentic training. I think that was the key, how we could revive what Pol Pot tried to destroy.

0: She became this star performer of female roles in the palace, and she was especially known for her role as Manime Kalao. Manime Kala exemplifies a woman who is innovative, who is educated, who is chosen as the leader of her lineage, and she's a caretaker of travelers on the ocean.
1: Avuth robos lok keu Kai Mani damnang oy putthi cheng lok yo putthi panya chi avuth

As someone who's born and raised in a family of refugees, sometimes I wonder if I myself as a person would exist had it not been for this conflict. Even though I've been coming back and forth to Cambodia since 2008, and even though I relocated here in 2015, this is my first time here because as a second generation Khmer American, I'm tired of seeing only the Khmer Rouge when you watch a film or when you read the news or when you open up a book. You hear so many horrific stories and you see so many horrific images associated with this place. But when you're here, you feel this peace from the wind blowing through the trees, from the shadows of the leaves dancing on the ground, from the sound of the birds chirping. Despite all of that, underneath all of this, I somehow feel like this sticky weight on my feet, something pulling it down. And, you know, there's sometimes where the birds, you know, jumping through the grasses will sound like someone's like walking around you. I still feel like there's a certain tension

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I never labeled myself as a victim. I'm just focused on how do I bring my people back together through the power of art? How do I inspire the next generation?

It's not commonly known that Bulbot was connected to the dancers. Even dancers themselves rarely know that. I think it's hard for them to even imagine that he could be connected to the dance and the dancers who, for this country, represent our life, represent our highest expression of beauty and knowledge, represent our connections to uncle, represent our connection to land and fertility and renewal. So, you know, because he's the face of evil and destruction and violence and trauma, not many people know that, you know, he had a very direct connection to the dancers and to the palace.

there. And Salatsa did not finish college, and he came back and stayed with Luk Ye Mi and her husband for a little bit and worked as a teacher. As tensions were brewing in the country, and as he was being summoned by the king, he decided to actually disappear himself in the middle of the night into the jungle.

when the Khmer Rouge took over Phnom Penh, people were ordered to evacuate the city. And the premise that they used was that the Americans are going to bomb the city. What the Khmer Rouge did is they marched the city people to out into the countryside and relocated them with the people they called the base people.

young rapper. My name's John. Just from my young nanny. Con. Tien hoi thu, go rup in yin a khan. Dara pa. Dara bong vod.

0: ែគាត់ខ្លាចគេឃើញពីព្រោះអីបើគេឃើញគេដឹងថាគាត់ចេះរាំហើយគាត់ចេះរាំរាំអីរាំលខោនលួងព្រោះពេលហ្នឹងគេដឹងថារបាំក្បាច់បុរាណហ្នឹងហៅថាលខោនលួងអញ្ចឹងមានន័យថាគាត់ប្រហែលជាធ្លាប់នៅវាំងអញ្ចឹងបើធ្លាប់នៅវាំងមានន័យថាគាត់ហ្នឹងគឺជាមានតំណែងទៅនឹងសក្តិភូមិអញ្ចឹងបើគាត់មានតំណែងសក្តិភូមិគឺត្រូវតែកំតិចចោលគាត់សុំបួងសួងថាអើយយប់ដ៏ងងឹតនេះវាកន្លងផុតទៅដើម្បីឲ្យគាត់បានរស់រានមានជីវិតបន្តបង្រៀនរបាំយើងទៅក្មេងៗឲ្យរបាំយើងរស់ឡើងវិញព្រោះចំពោះ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
1: The stories that we do have of what artists did you know during that time in order to survive you know likeLuk Ta Ching Pun, who is Nekru Sopilin's uncle and formerly Minister of Culture, he would sneak out into the forest to dance by himself at night. A young Khmer Rouge soldier saw him and reported him to the authorities. But thankfully, the authorities just told the young boy to keep his mouth shut.And then we have stories about, you know, Nekru Bon Savai, who was the star Apsara dancer in the 70s, you know, about her, you know, being sick and making, and just finding, you know, whatever little items she can have and to make offerings and also dedicating that ceremony to Luk Ye Mi, right? So

I can't imagine the amount of strength and will you have to live through just one day.

Okie and me was put on kitchen duty, and I think as she was cleaning the dishes, she turned and saw an image of him.

Knowing who Pol Pot was must have been a really horrible and terrifying weight for her and for her husband and for the family, you know. And I can imagine that after the genocide, that they continue to hold a sense of maybe even guilt, and anger and frustration and sense of betrayal. They must have felt so torn, you know, not just like Amy, but many of the dancers who survived. Because sure, he wasn't a dancer, but he was certainly one of them, you know, and he was the one who wreaked that destruction.

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1: That's me!
0: I fell off and bumped my head.
1: I need a kiss. Good night.
2: L.I.P.S. held hands and said,